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1: If times are hard, good things nor bad things last forever. 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
1: Hold the elevator for the older. 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
0: 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Word, I think that's funky.
2: Word up, definitely.
0: Yo, check this out. I'm gonna get into a lady, you know what I'm saying? I'm gonna chill right now, but I'm gonna check it out and see if it work in a beat. 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I'm gonna call you up and let you hit, all right?
1: All right, cool.
0: All right.
1: Out.

0: Sid.
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0: Sid.
1: Who this?
0: KG, yo.
1: Hey, yo, yo, what's up, nigga?
0: Yo, turn that music down, yo.
1: Huh?
0: Turn the music down some, yo.
1: Hold on. Alright, yo, what's up?
0: Yo, remember that horn break you brought by the other day for that beat we was doing?
1: Yeah.
0: Yo, today. I hooked it up on that beat, yo, it's fat.
1: Word up?
0: Word up, check this out, yo.
1: Alright.
2: Once again, it's something.

find myself scared, not like haunted house scared, but like triple checking the front door before you leave for the fear of the unknown pleasures. In my peak Joy Division era, I used to think about death once a day. Now it crosses my mind about 10 times a day and I don't see the cool squiggly lines anymore. Every interaction is flavoured by the possibility of it being the last one. I don't want the postman to think I'm a mighty git, always waving him off with a smile. Sometimes I smile through gritted teeth because I'm having an existential crisis. I still like to yam on my Marmite and toast with a glass of orange juice. Just trampled on that parking ticket for the third time today. I must be going in circles because I keep seeing it everywhere. I'm pretty sure the guy stood next to me at the traffic lights just farted and tried to blend it with the MX5 passing. I think a cough would have been sufficient. You ever sat in traffic in Oldham and contemplated the meaning of life? I've got no against

aging swine, pork that's seen better days. I never thought I'd wander and wander in an industrial state again. Old ham, aging swine, pork that's seen better days. I never thought I'd wander and wander.

anxious when the local school's finished nearby. Not cause the kids are everywhere and they drink the last Yazoo in the shop, but the reality is I wanna make my own little sprog, a blend of me and you. I just don't know how to go about it. Just seen an Uber driver hand an order to a homeless guy. His face lit up so bright, I bet it was worth Sarah putting in a complaint. She never got her burrito and I'm pretty sure that that driver's pissed. But you know what, we're all having a good time on this Friday. I'd rather get punched in the car than squashed on the bus. Emotions are not always subject to reason, but subject to action. Mountains don't grow, but men always do. The world is full of beauty when my heart is full.

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1: Šlovė Ukrainai, šlovė visiems mūsų didvyriams.
2: Yes, you are not rocking with the best. Can I get a hit, Howie? Thank you, for I am the sure shock and head clock and anything but not rocking, hip-hop and Reebok and wearing, tearing, giving up to rock all the people in place to be. Can you hit me two times, Howie?

let us build ourselves a city and a tower with its top in the heavens, and let us make a name for ourselves, lest we be scattered abroad on the face of the whole earth. Come, let us build ourselves a city and a tower with its top in the heavens, and let us make a name for ourselves, lest we be scattered abroad on the face of the whole earth. Come, let us build ourselves a city and a tower with its top in the heavens, and let us make a name for ourselves, lest we be scattered abroad on the face of the whole earth. Come, let us build ourselves a city and a tower with its top in the heavens, and let us make a name for ourselves, lest we be scattered abroad on the face of the whole earth. Come, let us build ourselves a city and a tower with its top in the heavens. Make a name for ourselves, lest we be scattered abroad on the face of the whole earth. Come, let us build ourselves a city and a tower with its top in the heavens. Make a name for ourselves, lest we be scattered abroad on the face of the whole earth. Come, let us build ourselves a city and a tower with its top in the heavens, and let us make a name for ourselves, lest we be scattered abroad on the face of the whole earth. Come, let us build ourselves a city. Come, let us build ourselves a city.

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1: Does anyone out there know how long it's gonna take? 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Old.

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My tune is titled Lady Sings the Blues. I do hope you like it. 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
2: But don't panic. Emerge and see. 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This uniform of black skin has a cost. 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

0: Šlovė Ukrainai, šlovė visiems mūsų didvyriams.
1: I don't know what you were thinking.
2: I'm not nervous really. All I'm thinking is I think it looks good out there. I think it was a good choice to do it in that small venue.
1: Yeah.
2: I didn't want a theater because that doesn't seem to be where you do comedy.
1: Uh-huh.
2: Running back and forth, trying to be larger than you really are.
1: Yeah.
2: But now I'm starting to think maybe it was just all done out of complete fear. Like, why not just have 12 people and shoot it very tightly? And then err on the side of performance art if things don't work out the way I wanted it.
1: You're at a nice place now where you can have more than 12 people.
2: There's like 70, maybe 100, 150. I don't know. My stomach hurts badly. And I've been nauseous all day. I think I should be happy about all this though, right?
1: This is exciting.
2: It is, right?
1: Yes, oh my God. This is a big year.
2: Yeah.
1: Think of what you would have done to have this year 10 years ago.
2: Oh, I would have ruined it at the beginning of it.
1: But if somebody would have laid out, it's like, here's the year you could have.
2: Yeah.
1: What would you do for that year?
2: I often think about that. If I would have gotten the opportunities I have now when I was 20, there's no way. That's one of the great ways to alleviate any sort of bitterness you have in your life is to really be honest with yourself and think, could I have handled this then? There'd be no way I could have handled it. I would have ruined it. Mm-hmm. People would have been disappointed. That could still happen. Tonight, it could still happen.
1: But isn't that the best part of it in a way, knowing that it's yours to you could press the button anytime you want.
2: And just fuck it up.
1: And blow it all up again. You'd be all the way back at the beginning.
2: Yeah. The stakes are higher if you blow it further along.
1: No, this would be the worst you could do right now.
2: This is the best pep talk I've ever had.
1: Because it's finally lined up. Everything, it's all...
2: Everything's about to happen. Yes,
1: exactly.
2: But that's another benefit of the small audience. Like, so the disaster is limited. Wow. You know, only a certain number of people could tweet that it's going bad during the show. Marin, not quite getting over.
1: Hashtag Marin fail.
2: That's a good way to start. You ready to go? We ready to go? You want to go do it? You want to bring me on stage?
1: Yeah, sure.
2: Can you believe we just did that? Like, this is how we prepared for me to go on stage? That this is it?
1: You squeezed in a small podcast.
2: I squeezed in a small podcast.
1: Right.
2: Oh my goodness. I feel the presence of alcohol.
1: Do it right.
2: Yeah.
3: Everybody, let's welcome to the stage our friend Marc Maron.
4: Thank you. Thank you so much. Thank you for coming. I don't know if you know this, but you're in the basement showroom of the historic Village Gate, which was a big... venue upstairs and down here that I used to do comedy in when I was a child. Why am I bringing this up? Because some part of me wants to glean some meaning out of that. That I was upstairs, they used to have a show. Oh, I know what I could do. There was a Bill Hicks story. I didn't prepare. Did you want me to prepare? Upstairs, back in the late 80s, they had a show. The guy who, the Village Gate, they used to do all the old jazz shows, and it was like a historic place. But by the late 80s, early 90s, it was kind of decrepit, but cool. And they had a show up there, seated about 400 people. And on weekends, they do a comedy show there. And the structure of the show was they had a host, and then they had two comics doing 15 minutes apiece, and an improv group. Now, this is a story about Bill Hicks. So there was briefly a time where Bill Hicks lived in New York City. He wasn't received well, because New Yorkers don't understand anger. Like, they understand it, but they don't understand why it's on stage. It was so amazing to watch Bill perform in New York, because literally the audience would be like, what's he so mad about? You know, he seems angry about something. Isn't life hard enough? I remember the night because the comics were me and Hicks, and it didn't matter. It was interchangeable, but he'd already done a few Lettermans, and he was Hicks, so even if he did badly, there was going to need to be some reconstruction audience-wise, you know? So I remember I walked up to him, I'm like, hey, Bill, you know, you got the Lettermans and stuff, I'm just starting out. Could could I go first? Because he was supposed to go first. And he's like, no, man, I gotta play chess. And I'm like, I don't even know what that means. But it seems important. So I'm like, all right, well, I guess I'll just follow you then. And then I remember going to the bathroom. This was upstairs. So I go to the bathroom, and he went on stage. I go to the bathroom. I don't know what happened while I was in the bathroom, but when I got out of the bathroom, there was 400 people in this room, and nobody's laughing, no one's saying anything. There's a silence in the room of 400 that has a suction to it. It's like, oh my God, there's actually sound being sucked out of the room by an audience that is in shock because Bill Hicks is at the lip of the stage screaming at a woman, like right where you are. And he's going, I'm a fucking poet. I'm a fucking poet. And he stands up, and there's nothing but silence. And I'm standing there like, what is happening? And then in the sweetest voice, this woman goes, tell us a poem then. So what's happening? What do you want to talk about? You want to do the act or I don't know. Let's not. Let's just work through some stuff. I had a weird thing happen. Like there's something to be said about doing a lot of drugs at some point in your life. I personally don't have a lot of respect for people that don't have the courage to lose complete control of their life for a few years. Right down the fucking hole. What happened? I don't know. It's time I'm not getting back. I'd like to think I did some good writing, but there's no real evidence of it. That's random pieces of paper and something I have finished. But I was in it, But there is something to be learned from drug experiences, especially if you go out there, right, bro? Yeah. So... Well, the point is, I went and ate this Chinese food the other night, and it seems disconnected. But I went to this Chinese restaurant in San Francisco, and there was like, I'm not a big Chinese food guy, but this was like this, kind of nouveau, cool Chinese place. And I ate pastrami kung pao. That's crazy, right? It's just chunks of fatty meat with, salt and more salted things. And then there was I think it was just called lamb fat curry, which was just lamb fat and curry and some other vegetables. And then there was these tiki pork bellies. I'm not sure when it became okay to eat that shit, but I mean, because it's not even baked. I think, then they used to throw that part away, pork belly, but now it's like, this is great. So there were these two pieces of pork belly that were just, I don't even know if they were deep fried or what. They were chopsticks and they were squares and there was no way to eat them other than pick them up and just bite them. And they were just sort of warm gelled fat with crispy outsides. The point I'm making is I ate all this shit and I got in the car with my friend Jack and I'm sitting there and my hand went numb. Like literally 20 minutes after I ate that, I'm like, my hand's tingling, I can't feel it. But because of my drug experience, I'm like, I'm just gonna ride it out. It's probably gonna go away if it doesn't. Like, maybe my whole right side will go numb. And I'll go talking like this, but right now, we'll see what happens. And I wouldn't have had that wisdom. Without years of laying in bed on coke, going, please, not now, not now. Let's ride this out. I am still alive. That's amazing. It's all amazing. I'm happy to say that I'm having a reasonable midlife crisis. I buy records and I bought a tube amp. I'm not going to drive it into a wall. I'm not going to get in trouble for fucking it. But it was weird that what sort of inspired it is I had these records and there weren't even that many records. There's about 300 records that I had and I had them since high school. And I don't know, I'm 49, so like when you go through the records that you stop buying them at some point, right around when CDs came out. I don't even know when that was, in the late 80s maybe. But you can go through your whole life with these records that you have. Like I could see like, okay, I was trying to, relate to the townies I grew up with. Here's us. Some Skinner, some Bad Company, had to do that. And then at some point, oh, that's where I met the guy in college. All right, so then all of a sudden, like there's a lot of Bowie and some Eno and some Fripp. And then there's like, oh, there's college, there's OMD. And I was a little confused. And I'd go through a little gray area there with who you were, and then you sort of move into jazz and other stuff. But I got this tube amp. The story of the tube amp is essentially, you know, tube amp is what you play records to if you want it to be pure. You know, pure tube sound, just like from the record to the speaker, no fucking with it. So I interviewed Jack White, not dropping names, it happened. So I interviewed Jack White, and I go down to his place, right? And in his studio office, he's got a wall of Macintosh tube amps, right? These are the best, American made, beautiful, right? And I've always been fascinated with them. And I'm like, he's got like 15 of them. So in my mind, I'm like, if he's got 15, I could afford one, right? So I get back to LA and I immediately go price Macintosh amps. I go into one place and I'm like, that's the one I want. I said, Jack White has those, man. How much is that one? The guy goes, $14,000. And look, I could have put it on my credit card, but look, but the truth of the matter is, if you don't have $14,000 to comfortably throw away on a fucking tube amp, there's no way you're gonna enjoy music through that thing. If I would have bought that thing, every record I put on, I'd be sitting there going, nah, this doesn't sound like $14,000. Maybe I'd move this knob. No, it still doesn't sound like $14,000. And then eventually he'd go over to some other guy's house and he just had a cheap setup and he'd listen to the same record and it'd sound perfect. And he'd just sit there going, I'm a fucking idiot. So I found a more reasonably priced tube amp. And then I decided, now that I'm back into records, this has been hanging over me since high school. I'm like, I've got to understand Beefheart. Now, like, okay, some of you are gonna get this shit. Other, I don't, you know, Captain Beefheart has been hanging over me. Like this weird, you know, cryptic, you know, like I can't, I'm not even, I will never be smart enough or large enough of mind to assess and understand Captain Beefheart. Like it's just been hanging there. But as soon as I started getting into records, I was like, I gotta fucking understand Beefheart. And the day came where I bought my stuff and okay, it was a Sunday morning. My girlfriend was hungover. And I remember this well because like, there's a couple things I could do. My girlfriend's hungover. Generally it would be to reprimand her and wake up and go, you don't feel good, right? Well, maybe you shouldn't have drank and made a fool out of yourself and me. Wouldn't that have been a good thing if you didn't fucking do that? And you know, just keep pushing until she cried. Because I don't really know if someone loves me if I can't make them cry. So, isn't that the test for all of us, really? If you're with somebody and you don't know if you can make them cry, I'd really go deeper. Wouldn't trust that bond. But I made a different choice that morning. I went with, hey, baby. You feel shitty? Look, you want me to go get you a breakfast burrito? So that was how I treated it. But I knew that the record store was right next to the breakfast burrito place. All right? So I go to Atwater Village and I go to the burrito place. And I go up and there's a Latino guy there, which I expected. I'm not racist, but I was like, oh, yeah, of course you're here. So I order the burrito from him and then I go three doors down to the record store. And I must have, I was almost in like a panic. You know, I just walk into this record store. It was only open for like 10 minutes. I just barge in. I'm like, Beefheart. Do you have doors to Beefheart? And the guy in there, it was almost as if he was expecting me. He's like, yep. And like, and he walks me over to this bin. And I'm like, which one? Which one? Saves his milk. All right, this is the one? All right, good. And as I'm walking out, like I see there's a sealed Kraftwerk album. And I'm like, well, I'm still kind of gay. So like, I get that. So I got Kraftwerk, and I got Beefheart, and I purchased it, and I go back to the burrito place. I timed it right to pick up her burrito, you know, and I'm waiting online. I got my records, and there's some big old weird-looking dude behind me, and I approach the Latino kid, and he's like, he says, what'd you get? And I'm like, you wouldn't understand. That's what I'm doing in my mind. So I go, I got Captain Beefheart. He's like, oh, really? Which one? And I'm like, safe as milk. He's like, that's a good start. I'm like, who the fuck are you? You know, and then it just became this pocket of weirdness because like I was like, all right, so he's onto it, you know, how am I? And then like I turn around to walk out and the guy behind me is this large, kind of looks like, you know, he looks like the dude that like he lived through the 60s and, you know, survived it. he had heard the exchange with the Latino guy, and then as I'm walking out, I hear him right here to the side of my head go, "Trying to catch up, huh?" But it was like, to me, it didn't even come off as an insult. Like, I walked right by him, and I'm like, that is all I'm doing. I mean, I think in every aspect of my life, that is all I'm doing. So then I thought, like, that was the Buddha. That guy was the Buddha. And I so wanted to go back and have him not be there and then ask the Latino guy, "Where's that guy that was behind me?" And have the Latino guy go, "There was no one behind you." Yeah, so that's, so I'm doing the vinyl thing. Vinyl midlife crisis. Well, I didn't anticipate doing that story at all. Why is it weird? I don't know. Honestly, though, I didn't prepare that well because that's just the way I do it. I don't believe in preparing. I personally don't really like preparers. They're annoying people generally. Like, you know, what's like, "Hey, I really prepared for this." Well, you're a coward. You know, why don't... Where's your sense of adventure? How important is it that you... Like, you know, why set yourself up for that? You know what I mean? Everyone's this careerist culture, you know, this sort of like trajectory thing. You know, it's going to kill you. You're going to end up lonely at the end and not doing what you want to do. Don't prepare, man. Just load up. I think that's the key. I think I'm rationalizing, though. Clearly, I'm rationalizing. Because you're like, that's my system. I mean, this is my system. It's right there on the floor. Why did I bring notebooks out here? What, am I going to look at notebooks? Is that why I brought them out here? It's ridiculous. I'm more professional. Is that why I brought them out here? It's ridiculous. I'm more professional. I've been doing this half my fucking life. I'm going to bring

I might fail. All right, fuck them. That would be you. I'm not gonna blame myself for that. So, yeah, this, the reason I brought this out here is I know a lot of you are creative people. And I just wanted to share my system of success. I choose to write on hotel stationery. This is how I write. This is the process. Can you read that? I can't read that. That's also part of my process, is be sure to impulsively write quickly with a borrowed writing instrument in a cursive that is unreadable, because this is just phase one of the process. The second phase is decoding, understanding the text. Sure, write smaller and underline occasionally. That's good too. Or perhaps you can get to a point where, hey, let's get to the final part where you type it up. Right, that's right there, that's an almost finished joke, and over here written in is a punchline, I can't read it. See, make it challenging at all levels. This is a system that's kept me out of the big time for 25 years, right here. The reason I'm illustrating it to you is that my system sort of looks like this. When I write, I don't write jokes, I write thoughts. And I think the action of actually doing the writing is what's important to me. It's not whether or not I remember it or anything. So my writing process is, I could be in a coffee shop, I could be standing on a bank line, if there are deposit slips, maybe waiting at a cash register. So my process looks something like this. Oh shit, fuck. You got a pen? Do you have a pen? Just hand me that, hand me that piece of paper. Yo, thank you, pen? Okay, okay, got it, thanks man. Saved a life today, you know, all right. So then, I have the paper. So that's really done. That's the entire creative experience for me. It's like, it's done, because a lot of them don't ever go anywhere. So that piece of paper goes onto a stack of pieces of paper that look a lot like it, napkins and stuff. Now the problem is, if I get too far away from those things, I don't know what I was thinking. So if I ever get to them, like I found a napkin not long ago, had three words on it, autoerotic asphyxiation. That was what was on the napkin. So that's sort of a problem, right? Because now I got to sit there with that thing and go, what was going on that day? Like, I would have remembered if I did that. I mean, because that's a big day. That's kind of a game changer. I mean, you don't do that and go, oh, fuck yeah, I remember I did that. No, if you do that once, you do that. You've done that. And then, like, I'm looking at it and I remember, oh, it was in a hotel room. I decided at some point that autoerotic asphyxiation is strictly a hotel room activity. That, like, no one's doing that at home. You know, I picture men leaving on business trips saying, honey, where's that belt I always bring? You know, the one with the weird markings? I know I'm not that skinny. I don't know how that happened. All right. But then I decided that autoerotic asphyxiation was discovered or invented in a hotel room. This was my logic. I spend a lot of time in hotels. I travel alone for my job. I'm under the impression that if you go out on the road, whether it's for business or pleasure, and you stay at a hotel alone for at least a night, at some point during your stay, you will find yourself in that hotel room alone thinking this, I want to fucking kill myself. It's going to happen. It's a hotel room. But if you're me, like 3 minutes later, you'll say, nah, I'll just jerk off. So how long before one day you're like, hey, maybe we can bring these two things together? Maybe we can take this masturbation thing to the next level. I want this to be life-threatening. I want to push the envelope. I'm not really a sports guy, but extreme wanking I could handle. Now, look, I know a lot of you clammed up on that, but this is just the way my brain works. I have not done it, so don't judge me in that way. I'm not saying it's outside of the realm of possibility. I may do it. And I know exactly how it would go down. I know exactly how it would happen. It would probably be after a show. Maybe this one. I would get back to my hotel room and I'd be all jacked up from the show and I'd be like, fuck, what am I gonna do now? I'm gonna do it, fuck it, I'm gonna do it. All right, I know I need a belt, okay? I had a good set, I earned this. And I think, well, you gotta hang from a door. That's how those guys end up in the paper. But should I pull my pants down now or wait? Oh, fuck, Google it. Google. Autoerotic asphyxiation. How? Holy shit, I would have died if I did it that way. I would have fucking died. Oh, fuck. I lived. I'm just gonna do a regular. That was crazy. Yeah. I spent a lot of time in hotels. I do. It's just part of the job. It's just part of my life. And

0: I don't mind it. I got nothing to complain about. I mean, I got to wake up early sometimes to enter a morning zoo format. I have to get up to do morning zoo radio. As many of you know, in every great city or lesser city in this country, there's a morning zoo situation happening, and comics sometimes have to enter that situation and play along to sell tickets. Now, as many of you know, a morning zoo format, traditionally, there is a main guy, a laughing guy, and a baffled and shocked woman. That's the classic setup, give or take the woman or the laughing guy. If I were to do an impression of that, that was just sounds, it would be bah, bah, bah, bah, bah, bah, bah. Oh, fellas. So I have to deal with that. Now, in this particular story, I'm in Cleveland at a hotel. I get up at 5:30, which quite honestly is bullshit for anybody. 5:30 is bullshit. I mean, is it night? Is it fucking day? What the fuck is 5:30? I don't care who you are, whether you have to wake up for it or you've been up all night for 5:30, it's bullshit. Of course, if you've been up all night for 5:30, you have other problems. Usually, if you see the sun come up at 5:30, you're saying something like, fuck, should we call the guy? You know, no, dude, we ran out at the right time. Fuck you, I need a bump for work. No, fuck you. You got a drug problem. You're going to tell me I have a fucking drug problem in my apartment, asshole? Yeah, you do. We don't need more blow. Fuck you. I just listened to you talk about your guitar for 4 hours. And you're going to tell me that I can't have another fucking bump? Get the fuck out of my apartment. Sorry, flashback. So I wake up at 5:30 to do morning radio, and I realize I forgot my toothbrush. So then there's this dialogue that happens in my head. Like, one part of me is like, you fucking idiot, you're a professional traveler. How could you forget your toothbrush, stupid? And then the other part of me is like, hey, take it easy on us. You know, it happens, you know? And then the other guy's like, fuck you, take it easy. It's your fault, asshole. And then a voice I don't know goes, oh, fellas. And then I realize, holy shit, I can just call the front desk of the hotel and you can ask them for a toothbrush and they will give you like half a toothbrush. Like not even a real toothbrush, like this. You get it and you're like, why did they even bother making these? So I call the front desk and no one answers the phone. That's a lonely feeling. Right? Why isn't someone answering? There's always supposed to be someone at the front desk of the hotel. Why aren't they answering? That's weird. What was weirder was my first thought when no one answered, my first real thought was, oh, fuck, zombies. And it wasn't even a fake thought. It was a real fear in that moment. I don't know what that says about us as a culture, that my first real fear was, oh, fuck, zombies. But I know it was genuine, because there were thoughts that followed. The thought that followed that was, how many more are left like me? Should I be stockpiling food? Do I need a weapon? These were practical questions. And then I remember like getting exasperated and taking a deep breath and thinking, I'm not prepared to lead. Like, I really hope there's an alpha male out there with a rudimentary sense of tribalism that can lead me and a frightened multi-ethnic crew of people through this post-apocalyptic zombie landscape where I'm fucking food. I mean, I'm food in 20 minutes if that guy's not fucking out there, you know? And then the woman picks up, so like, I'm sorry to keep you waiting, can I help you? And I go, what is going on down there? And she said, excuse me? I'm like, why did you answer? We're in trouble. And she said, what's the matter, sir? Can I help you? I'm like, I need a fucking toothbrush. And she said, there's no reason for that language. I'll send one up. I'm like, no zombies. And then, like, I realized I just said that out loud to a person and that maybe I should clear something up. So I caught myself and I thought this would take care of it. I'm like, hey, I'm sorry. I got to do radio. Like, that should make it understandable to someone who has no idea who I am or my life. So I'm sure she hung up and said, there's someone on meth upstairs. But that doesn't really add up because he asked for a toothbrush. Yeah, so that's it. That's the life. Yeah. You guys are good. You're a good audience. I attract a lot of sweet-looking people. I don't know how that... When, you know... When I was upstairs opening for Hicks, you guys wouldn't have liked me at all. It's a different style of comedy. I don't know. Well, I sort of evolved or devolved. I'm not sure what. Let's see. What would Mark have been like, the guy that was upstairs? I'll try to capture the essence. Yeah! Ah! then somehow that just became,
1: Okay.
0: No, but I judged you. But I judge in general. I think we all do. Like, I sat over there and I looked at the audience. I'm like, oh, they look good. Yeah, I judge. I judge everything. I judge all the time. I'm a great judger. I have shitty judgment, but I'm a great judger. I'll judge the fuck out of almost everything. I fucking love it. I'll own it. I hate when people say, hey, don't judge. I'm like, fuck you. Don't take away my hobbies. I mean, if there is a God, why should he have all the fun? I love to fucking judge. What does that even mean, don't judge? What does the resting human brain do other than go, what the fuck is that guy? I mean, what are you gonna do? I mean, there's eating, there's like, oh, I'm working now, and like, oh, that guy's an idiot. That's all there is. And then fucking, but you're usually judging at least for a few minutes during that until you lose yourself and then you think you're a hero of some kind. But I don't even know what that meant. But I think it makes sense. But the point is, I learned a lesson about judgment. There's a story that I want to tell because I think it's an important story to tell. I'm at a hotel in Montreal. All that's happening in this story is I'm walking towards an elevator. That's it. I'm walking towards an elevator. There's a guy in front of me about 20 feet walking towards the elevator. He's wearing shorts. That's all that's happening. Now, I don't know what's going on with me that day. I'm sure there's something on my mind. But I do know that when I looked up and noticed that guy, my brain went, fuck those shorts. But that angry. Immediately. Like, who the fuck? What kind of fucking idiot? Like, I was that hostile. Now, we've all had that happen. You see somebody you don't know dressed a certain way and you're just walking down the street and you're like, oh, fuck you. Now your weird attempt itself is cluttering my fucking brain. Like, what are you trying to present me here? What era are you going for? Where are we? I mean, is that a real beard? Is that a coffee shop beard? Is that the Jews run the government, I should have an outhouse beard. What are you trying to do? Do you need those glasses? Are you just a glasses delivery system? And anyways, you get what I'm saying. And I've made bad choices in that area. I've been on the other side of that. There is footage of me on Conan O'Brien, 1992, sitting confidently beside him, wearing black leather pants and a black velvet Nehru jacket. That exists in the world. I left my house thinking that was a good idea, that I could transcend that outfit in a non-ironic way and be funny. What the fuck was I thinking? I mean, did I leave my house thinking like, I'm Bono, you know, I can do this. All right, back to the elevator. So by the time I get to the elevator, I'm seething with anger at that guy's pants choice. Literally, like, you're a fucking idiot. People wouldn't even wear those shorts on vacation. You're so, how the fuck could you, like, I was so furious. I was seething, right? And I hadn't even seen him from the front yet. We get on the elevator. He turns around, and he's got a scar that starts on the center of his forehead and goes all the way around his skull. My only thought in that moment was, oh, you can wear them. What does that even mean? Like, what went through my mind? Like, let's do like a montage, right? First shot, he turns around. My thought, what happened to your head, man? Right? Second thought was probably, that must have been touch and go for at least an afternoon. You know, concerned family, wandering the hospital hallways, a whole bit. Then the third thought must have been like, well, you've earned the right to pretty much wear whatever you want, pal. And I guess the final thought was, I'm going to give you a pass today. Because I'm the king of this elevator. And you're my guest. What floor would you like? Yeah, I don't believe in God. And I don't... It's not because... I'm not an atheist. I don't call myself an atheist. I just don't give a shit, really. Is that okay? I mean, I think it's a pretty enviable position to be in because it pisses people off more than atheists. Because... Like, if someone goes, do you believe in God? And you're like, nah, I don't give a fuck. They're like, well, what does that even mean? Pick a side. What the fuck? Atheists are annoying. They're annoying. And I don't, like, I think they just like to, they're control freaks who like to argue. They like to win. They, you know, they're buzzkill poetry assassins. I don't understand, you know, what it is they're after exactly. And now they think they're the minority voice. You know, they're like, come on, we're the minority voice. We have to have our point of view too. And why isn't our voice out there? Because it's shrill and annoying and no one really wants to hear it. But that's really the only reason. We understand your point. It's just when you talk about it, we just hate you. And I certainly wouldn't want to have lunch with an atheist because I know where that goes within 10 minutes. I'd be just screaming like, all right, you're right. Shut up. You win. What do you need? And you're not even talking about God. You're just talking about lunch or anything. They're just annoying. Now, My bigger question about atheists is that, has there ever been a moment where they've actually talked a believer out of their God? And what does that moment look like? If that is their agenda, what does that moment look like, given the atheists that perhaps you know? Seriously, all right, I've created an analogy. I picture it going like this. There's some dude just walking down the street. You know, things have been hard for him. And he's probably thinking like, oh, you know, things aren't going well. But, you know, I got God in my heart, and that makes me feel better. You know, he's like, you know, he gives me hope that things are going to be okay. God's looking out for me. And then out of the bushes jumps an atheist. There's no God. You're living a lie. There's no proof. You believe in a cartoon. It's a delusion, stupid. And then the guy just goes, oh, I never thought about it like that. Oh, no. Oh, I think you're right. I think you're right. There's no God. Everything's just bad. It's just bad. What does an atheist do at that moment? Boom! Who wins? Yeah! Oh, I won. I'm going to go tell my shitty friends. My point is, there are no atheist soup kitchens. So just shut up. And if there were an atheist soup kitchen, no homeless people would go there. They'd be like, no, they're depressing and annoying. The food's better, but it ain't worth it, man. Let's just go over to where the sisters are and fucking have a warm meal. Vegans, too. Like, look, I get it. I understand you have an ideological eating disorder. I don't want to have lunch with you either, because I know how that goes. 15 minutes in that lunch, I'm gonna be like, all right, I'm not gonna eat it. Are you happy? We didn't save a pig, we wasted one. I know they're smart, I get it. Okay, look, you know what? Why don't you go to where the smart pigs are and lead a smart pig revolution? If you showed up and just converged on a town with a bunch of smart pigs, if you could find talking pigs, all the more awesome, all right? If you did that, I would never eat meat again and I think it would be hilarious. An atheist vegan, that would be horrendous. Right? I would rather spend an hour with a reasonable Christian on a mission than spend like any time at all with an atheist vegan. Because I know what I'm getting into with a reasonable Christian on a mission, right? I know that one. All right, you know, let's picture it. I'll do my side of that conversation. I'm approached by a reasonable Christian on a mission on the street. Let's go there now. Oh, hi. Wow. Yes, I am lost. It is sad. Okay, wait, stop right there. I got a question. What if I let him into my heart and then I want him out? Is there any way to get Jesus out of your heart once he's in there? Like, do people ever experience chest pains? Like, oh, Jesus wants out. He wants out. Look, I got nothing against Jesus. Like, if you want to hang your hopes on the flying Jew, it's fine. I'm not here to take God away from anybody. I'm not here to mock the myths that define you. The bottom line is, the only reason I'm like this is I wasn't brought up with God, so I don't have one. The only way you get God is if you're brought up by parents that pound it into your head because they're frightened and think it's the right way to do things because they don't know how to control you and they're nervous and they think that'll help somehow. So either you get it when you're a kid or your life goes so far off the rails that you're left with no choice but to reach out to something bigger than you to fucking keep your sanity. Those are the only two ways you can get God. Either you're brought up with it, or you either metaphorically or literally find yourself in a puddle of your own pee, you know, perhaps bleeding from someplace. It's not even clear at the moment. And you're just sitting there saying something like, where's my shoe? Where's my shoe? I'm in trouble. And then, like Jiminy Cricket, Jesus shows up. And then you go, Jesus, you're here. And Jesus goes, yes, my son, and I have your shoe. So there's that moment, the born again moment. No, most people go with Jesus at that moment when they're broken like that. But I found that that's also a crossroads. If you're not going to go for Jesus, you're not going to go for Jesus. But I find that there's this weird line where, like, your life goes off the rails and either you're going to go with Jesus or, from my experience, you're going to go become a massage therapist. These seem to be the two avenues for broken, lost people. They're going to go with Jesus, or they're going to be like, I just want to touch people in a healing way. A yoga instructor, whatever you're going to do. Spiritual, there's another problem. Okay, so you're spiritual. Do you have a God? No. I have a mat. But look, I don't want to talk about religion. religion forever. You know, I was born a Jew, and I remain a Jew culturally. But I'm not a Jewy Jew. You know, I don't, you know. And quite frankly, I have a problem with the Hasidim. I resent them. They make me uncomfortable, and I think they're freakish, and they bother me. And I don't know why I can feel comfortable saying that. You know, why do I think it's okay for me to say shitty things about the Hasidim? Because what are they going to do? Are they going to, you know, write me an email? Are they going to engage me online? I really don't understand why you would say that about your own kind. Are you not a Jew? I'm like, yeah, but you guys are freaks and you dress funny. But maybe that's just the way we believe. Like, how are you even writing in this accent? I think they just annoy me because, like, it's got to be something. I'm something I'm jealous of. There's got to be something that bothers me about them, you know, as a Jew. I think it's because literally, like, some part of my brain thinks, like, well, they've got ritual, they've got discipline, they've got community, they've got beliefs, they've got all that stuff. They never wake up in the morning and say, what am I going to wear today? You know, how about the leather pants and the black Nehru jacket? What will the Rebbe think about that? But I do think they're freaks. I will drive through Hasidic areas as if they're wildlife parks. With like the same energy, like, ooh, they're out. They're out. It must be feeding time or the Sabbath. Oh, speed up, they're coming towards the car. Oh my God, they're doing the Fiddler dance. Zee-bee-dee-bee-doo. That's wrong. As a Jew, to do that, to talk about other Jews like that. I don't know. I grew up a middle class, you know, just, you know, conservative American Jew guy. You know, you're not that invested in it. Get to your bar mitzvah, do the thing, go to the stupid temple where they have the dumb gift shop, the shitty watercolors of Hasidim at the wall. You make fun of them when you're a kid, like, those are bad. And the lady's like, those were done by a member of our congregation. Yeah, but they still suck. Yeah, well, he's a survivor. Oh, why doesn't he paint that? You don't think watercolor can handle the camps? Why condescend an already underappreciated medium? But the weird thing about being just an American Jew is that there's this, underneath all of it, even if you're not religious, which I never was, he's just culturally Jewish, there's this drumbeat beneath all American Judaism. It's like, you will go to Israel. And you will love Israel. Israel was built for us. You will go there and love it and send it money and let it do whatever it wants to, whoever it wants to, even if it's wrong. And eventually you'll go to Israel. You won't necessarily know why you're there, but you'll go there. Like, I went there with my first wife, the Jew. That was a mistake. What? I married a Jew. It was a mistake. I just found that if you're a Jew and you marry a Jew, that means everything you hated about going home is now in your house. Some people find that comforting. I found it disconcerting and a little uncomfortable for me. It's amazing. Like, when you marry a Jew, if you're a Jew, that's the day you become an old Jewish person. You don't realize it, but it's enculturated into you. That's when the switch goes on. I married her, I was in my 30s. Within 2 weeks of marrying her, you know, I was just a 30-year-old angry Jewish guy with his own mind and point of view. Within 3 weeks of marrying a Jew, I talked like this. What? What do you mean? Where are we gonna eat? We'll eat where you wanna eat. How'd that happen? Who am I? Oh. Let's get back to Israel real quick, and then we'll move on to other things. So some point during that marriage, we went to Israel because we were Jews and we were programmed to go to Israel. Now, when you go to Israel, you're supposed to get there and be like, I'm home. I understand where my heart is. That's how you're supposed to feel when you get off the plane in Israel. That was not my experience. The plane door opened, I got on the stairs, and I was like, we have to get the fuck out of here. That guy's got a gun, there's chaos. I don't even know why we're here. There seems to be problems that have nothing to do with us. Why is this a vacation? And then other Jews will comfort you and go, no, no, it's right, it's good. And then you're like, okay, let's go on the rides. And then, so then you spend some time walking by ruins, just piles of rocks that used to be other things with pictures of what they used to be. And you go, oh, look at that. Yup, it was Jewish. And then, and then you go buy some other rocks. And you're like, what is this? Oh, wasn't Jewish. Hmm. And then eventually you'll end up at the Wailing Wall. That's the big payoff, man. That's like the home turf for the Hasidim. That's the big thing there. That's where they all go to cluster. What you don't realize, though, is that's where Hasidic Jews come from, the real ones. Like, I don't know if you know this, but if you go to the Wailing Wall early enough in the morning, it's just hats on the ground. And if you look at, like, a time-lapse photograph of the day, you literally, like... That's a little secret that a lot of you non-Jews didn't know about. They come right out of the ground in Israel. Yeah. So, all right. So let's move on. Let's move on to some other things to talk about. I'm trying to mix it up. There's things in my mind, man. Oh, I'm fucking sweating. My stomach was hurting before. I don't know how that happened. I've been traveling a lot, and then like I didn't feel nervous about coming out here because I trust you people, and I think we're okay. But like maybe my stomach was, I don't know. Like I've always been an anxious, nervous person, and I would have psychosomatic events. Is that the word? Did I ever tell you that story about how I cured being a hypochondriac? Do you know that story? That's a good story. My father was a doctor, which means I was a hypochondriac. How else are you going to get their attention? Now, am I going to tell? Okay, let's do it. When you grow up with a dad who's a doctor, you have access to other doctors. And, well, here's the story. I was at college. I was a sophomore in college. And somewhere about a month or so before Christmas break, I decided that I had MS. So I started calling my father. I'm like, Dad, I have MS. And he's like, you don't have MS. I'm like, how do you know? How do you know? You haven't examined me. I don't know how you would know that. He goes, I know you don't have MS. He goes, what are your symptoms? I'm like, I don't know. My hands are tingly. He's like, you don't have MS. Are you drinking coffee? I'm like, I drink coffee. It's probably coffee. He's like, no, I have MS. And then, okay. So he hangs up. And then like a couple weeks later, I'm like, I call him up. I'm like, I have MS. I'm still have MS. He's like, you don't have MS. And then that ends that conversation. And then like a week before, a week before, I call him up and I'm like, Dad, I have prostate cancer. I have prostate cancer. He goes, how do you know? It's like, I don't know. It hurts down by my balls and stuff. And like, I think I have prostate cancer. It kind of hurts my on my butt cheeks and stuff. And he's like, you don't have prostate cancer. I'm like, I do. And then I called him every day for a week. Just like, I have prostate cancer. I have prostate cancer. It's like, you're too young for prostate cancer. I know I have it. So I get off the plane when I go home. It's like 6 or 7 at night. And my father says, we're going to Bob Rosen's house to get you examined. This is a urologist friend of his. So he's taking me to a man's house to be examined for prostate cancer. So he picks me up at the airport. He's like, no, we're going now. I'm like, I don't think that's, why can't I just go to his office? No, you have prostate cancer. We're going to go now. So we drive to this guy's house who he doesn't know we're coming. So we walk up to the door. My father knocks on the door and Bob literally is like, he shows up, he's got a napkin, he's wiping his mouth. I see his family's at the dinner table. My father goes, my son thinks he has prostate cancer. Can you take a look? And Bob's like, I don't know. What do you mean? Well, come on in. And then he goes back to the table. He puts a napkin down. And then he walks me and my father into his bedroom. And we're all standing there. I'm like, this in any other situation would be illegal. Whatever's happening, whatever's about to happen, this is bad. And thank God, Bob says, you know what? You should probably come to the office. I don't think this is the place to do this. And my father's like, are you sure? Is that all right with you, kid? I'm like, yeah, it's probably better. All right. So Bob didn't finger bang me in his bedroom. With my father watching, nonetheless. So this is how I cured my hypochondriacness. Hypochondria. So I go to Bob's office. does the horrible examination. It's a very difficult. It's, you know, when you're a man, this is. I know women have their thing, but I'm not a woman. I know that as a dude, I got to go in and get finger banged by a guy, you know, once a year in a clinical way. But it's always awkward. It's never a pleasant situation. The most awkward part about it is like you get to a certain age where it's about to happen, and there it goes in, and you're like, oh, I kind of get this. Wait, I'm not changing my life. So, but. It does seem to do something. But okay, so he gives me the examination, and then, you know, he diagnosed, you know, it's really hard. I don't want to go into it. It's too. But he does the examination. Turns out I had something. I had something, huh? Yay! I had some sort of prostatitis, which my dad gets to. It's some sort of, you know, sensitive to it or what. So I had something. Great. I was right. Now, what happens next is a week later, it's supposed to be gone, but I still feel it, right? So I go into Bob's office and I go, I think I still have it. He goes, no, you've been on antibiotics for 12 days. It's gone. I'm like, no, I'm pretty sure that I have it still. He's like, no, you don't have it. I'm like, I don't know. He goes, you want me to examine you again? If you have to. So he does it again. I do it again. I get finger banged by Bob Rosen again. Twice. Okay. So now, like, another week goes by, I'm about to go back to school, and I decide I have herpes on my cock. Now, the irony of this is, I had not had sex. I'd somehow gotten it from something, it was a unique case. So I, you know, sad way, I probably just I probably just jerked off too hard. That was the sad part about it. Like, all right, anyways. Look, I didn't want to do this story. All right, so now I got to go back to Bob Rosen. So this is like, I've been at his house. I've been finger banged by him twice. And now a week later, I'm going back with herpes that isn't even there. So I go into Bob's office and I go, he's like, what's up? And I'm like, I'm pretty sure I got herpes. Have you had sex recently? No, I've never had it. Then how do you think you have? I just think I have herpes. And so he goes, all right, take your pants down. So I take my pants down, and he sits down. He rolls up one of those chairs, you know. And he's got my cock in his hand. He's holding my cock. And he looks at it, and he goes, you know, there's nothing here, Mark. Do you like coming here? That ended my hypochondriacal period. That was the end of that. Seal, nip that in the bud. I should tell you the Viagra story now. Has to do with another doctor. I have doctor things. Some of you know that I've been divorced a couple times, and the divorce from the second wife was particularly horrible. And I remember, like, I was in the middle of that. And I had to get my checkup. You know, you got to get your yearly checkup. So I had a doctor here in town, Dr. J. Maybe I should change his name. I think he'll be all right. I don't say anything bad about him. But he was like this 75-year-old guy, classic, you know, old Jewish doctor. He's the kind of guy, like a little Jewish Buddha. He looked like a well-worn piece of Semitic furniture. You know, he's the kind of guy you walk into his office, you're like, how you doing, Dr.? He'd say, I'm 75, how do I look? You know, he was that guy. You know, and then by that point, like, he's been, you know, he'd been doing some painting, so he'd walk around his office, like, I'm painting now! And he'd have to walk around and, it's great, a watercolor of Jews at the wall. So, I'm broken up, you know, I'm like in the middle of this divorce, I'm heartbroken, you know. So, you know, we do the exam, you know, and he's very stealth about it, there's no big drama about the whatever. He says, you know, what's going on with you in your life, you know. I tell him about the divorce and everything, and he's like, well, that's, you know, I literally spent 20 minutes telling him about my heartbreak, and he looks at me, and he's also the kind of Jew that just, like, makes everything like an adage, you know, like, so I just lay it all out for him, and he looks at me and goes, people make a mess. You know, and I'm like, okay. And then he goes, at least you have your health. So I'm like, all right, well, that's good. Everything checks out. And I'm walking out. I'm like, well, thanks for listening. Thanks for the examination. People make a mess. I'm actually repeating it myself. But at least I have my health. And then as I'm walking out, he goes, Mark, come back in here. And I'm like, what? What's the matter? Is there a problem? He goes, sit down. And I sit down. This little old Jewish guy, he looks at me and goes, have you tried Viagra? And like when you're a dude, you know, there's part of you that thinks like, I don't need that. I'm fine. My angry Jew cock is in working order and seeking revenge on a weekly basis. So I look at him. I go, I don't need Viagra. And this little Jewish man, with his face lights up. He goes, it's not about need. This is a great drug. No side effects. It's terrific. So now I got to picture him. You know, like just this, you know, like, this like weird little, you know, sack of sand with a protruding nub. You know, like. And he goes, let me give you a few. So I'm like, you know, I'm a drug guy at heart. And I'm like, all right, didn't take one. Yeah, I'll take some of these. So I had like three of these fucking blue pills, you know, and I, you know, a little sample pack, three or four of them. And I'd never taken them before. I knew what they were supposed to do, but I didn't, you know, ever take them. I did a little research on them, you know. Do you know how much money those drugs make? I mean, they make millions of dollars. So in my mind, I was like, well, that means that, you know, everyone's doing them. You know, it's not just those people you see, you know, dancing in their living room on the commercial or holding hands in bathtubs or, you know, getting onto motorcycles with too much gear at their age. You know, like, everyone must be doing this. Everyone has at least tried it, you know, so I'm just trying to justify it in my mind, you know. And then I started thinking, like, why don't they market it to people like me? I mean, I'm in trouble. I'm heartbroken. I fucking have a mess. And I pictured the ad campaign, you know, Viagra. For when you want to fuck anything. Because, you know, you could be crying, just sort of like, I don't know, I miss my wife, this feels weird. Okay, I'm ready, sit on it. Viagra. When you want to fuck anything. I tried them a few times. They're dangerous, man. Have you ever done it? You got to do it at least once. You don't realize. You know, whatever you're working with, without them, it's fine. But on them, you're like, oh my God. It's almost like when you're fucking on Viagra, there's like a moment like where you look down at your cock and you think, it doesn't even need me. I wish I could just leave my body and sit over there and jerk off to me doing this. That's how good I'm doing. Yeah, so don't get too caught up with that stuff. Because it's a lie. But it's a fun lie. So wait, where do you go from there exactly? Mark? Why are you talking yourself out loud? Look, you guys, I'm not an alpha guy. I just want to put that out there. Like, I think I act like an alpha guy, but I don't think I am an alpha male. And I know that because when I lock eyes with a real alpha male, they know. I can read their face. There's that moment they're like, say hi to the little girl in there. I'm like, oh, fuck, they saw you. They saw you. Walk away. Just going to want to talk about sports. Walk away. You don't want to. I'm going to bring up extreme wanking. You know? But yeah, I'm not that guy. I'm not a sports guy. I mean, I just wasn't brought up believing in it. And but there's still part of me, it's weird, I'm 49, there's still part of me that if I see like four high school guys wearing varsity jackets, there's still part of my brain that thinks, oh fuck, be cool, just be cool. I'm not even on their radar. I mean, like, unless it's for one of them to say, why is that old guy acting weird? You know, and in my brain, I'm like, leave me alone, I'm just going to my locker. But okay, let's get to sports. I'm not a sports guy for a very specific reason. I also think I'm a comedian for a very specific reason. And it has to do with my parents, because they can go fuck themselves. Look, if your parents ever sent you to more than one summer camp in the summer, it wasn't about you having a good time. They wanted you out of the house. They didn't want to deal with you anymore. And they'll try to push it off on you. Like, you need to learn new things. They're like, when is a Jewish kid going to need to ride a horse? Seriously, when am I going to need to ride a horse? What situation will I ever be in where I'm like, thank God I went to that camp where they all made fun of me because I can ride this horse right out of here? My mother also found me a guitar teacher that was a guy who was married. There was these two Christian hippies, little chubby Christian hippies, and they would come, they would pick me up at school, they would take me to swim practice, they would take me out to dinner, and then they'd take me home to their house and teach me guitar. And my mother would say, how was your guitar lesson? And I would say, with my other parents, it was fine. My mother is a professional anorexic, and I say that because it's her job. It's not a sickness. She manages it. If you were to ask my mother, what do you do for a hobby? She would say, I maintain a weight of 116 pounds. And you would say, that's your life? Yes, that's all my life goes into that. So that's my mom. I thought it'd be funnier. But I, because this next part really needs a buffer. I think for the first 9 years of my life, I was a fat kid. And I really believe my mother just saw me as some sort of weird extension of her fat. And I think that she thought if she could just stop eating, that maybe the kid would disappear. I can't frame that any funnier. But just saying at that time made me hurt a little bit. Let's get to the funny part. At some point, my mother decided, maybe we should put Fat Mark. She didn't refer to me that way out loud, but I could see it. I think Fat Mark should be on Pee Wee Little League. I showed no interest in sports. I didn't care about sports. I was not guided that way. I never played catch with my dad because playing catch with my dad would have been like throwing the ball away. All right. So she puts Fat Mark on Pee Wee Little League. All right, now when you're fat and you're on Pee Wee Little League, you're in the outfield because no one's going to hit that far. And if it does get out that far, it's going to hit the ground. It's going to just be bouncing. It's not a big deal. So Fat Mark is out in center field. Got a fat left fielder. Got the fat right fielder. We're just out there being fat. We're the fat outfield. All right, maybe a little chatter, hitting the glove a little bit. Hey, bada bada, what does this even mean? Why are we saying this like this? You know. Maybe we'll chit-chat with the other guy. Hey, you gonna get a Snickers or a snow cone after? I'm probably gonna get both. I'm gonna get a rainbow snow cone and try to eat it before it turns purple. All right. And look, I gotta be honest with you. I was not prone, you know, I'm fairly athletic. I could probably pull it off, but I was afraid of the ball, man. But like at that time, like, you know, batting is how I would bat. Catching. But this was me in the picture.
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My love be sacred geometry, past life premonitions, revelations and gratitude, prayer hands. 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Praise the eyelashes and the eyes. My love be a river like the Nile, ancient and long. My love be a crowd of shyness, secret messages in the rosy red of deep dimples. My love be a reflection, a looking glass, magic, a song we only dance to. My love. My love make no excuses. My love be compassionate, forgives but not stupid. Be backbone, be ass whooping accountable. My love be love. Abundant, limitless, endless, giving, make no mistakes, lest they lessons. My love be book smart, be Google ready, encyclopedic, soul listening, kindred, twin flame, seeking, questioning, answering, demanding, aggressive, hugging, consent, candle lighting, that tarot card, psychic healing, intuitive. 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
1: 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They always would catch you out in front of a store or something. Because you'd be taking shortcuts, right? Cops, put your hands up, black boy.